Sweet. That is new release, Wave Decay. Air Runs Thin. Hearing it now on KUAA 99.9 FM. We also heard from Rubber Band Gun. Great band name. King of the Night was that track. Some Holy Wave in there with Happier and Little Barry and Malcolm Cato with Zero Sun. Topping off that set. New music coming up. We got some Orb. Not new, but a new release of it. Mind Over Matter. One of their newer songs, Live. Nice live version. Some new Claypool Lennon Delirium. Some new Iguana Death Cult. Some new Moon Owls Mages coming up. Love the new stuff. Love when it's still good. I know a lot of people dwell on the oldies, but there's still new stuff coming out. That's great. Yeah, Mind Over Matter, Orb coming up, live in Chicago, Hump Day Bumps, KUAA, all the good stuff.

Owls Mages. Coming from Boise, Idaho, up and coming band, I'd say. New release, Weekend. Probably heard only here on KUAA 99.9 FM. Also tapped into that Floral Image record. Been playing that a lot. Meadowland Remixed. Cool stuff. That was The Score. Black Market Karma Remix. Claypool Lennon Delirium. Melody of Entropy. And then we had Orb with the live version of Mind Over Matter. And that was that little set of tunes. Wanted to do another giveaway. Not for tonight's show, but for tomorrow's show at the Urban Lounge. King Tuff, what up? We got some tickets and we're gonna get rid of some. So if you want to call in, 385-528-1129. I don't know. I did a joke last time. I don't know what's fun. I don't know. Guess I'll think of a number between 1 and 10. And if you can call and guess the closest number, you get two tickets to King Tuff tomorrow at the Urban Lounge. 385-528-1129. King Tuff, Urban Lounge. Two tickets. Call now. Guess the closest number that I'm thinking of between 1 and 10. Here is Iguana Death Cult. I like it. It's nice. New release.

Shout out. First caller. Nailed it. The number was 3. For all of you wondering, they guessed 2. Have a great time tomorrow. Thanks for listening to KUAA.

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That was Soonish, the Wishy's Deep Ecstasy Mix. KUAA. We also heard La Scroot with Deny, new release, Ex-Magician. Sick band name alert. Keep Your Nose Clean. And Iguana Death Cult, new release, I Like It, It's Nice. New album, Guns Out, is out. But that'll be it for me. I'm going to play some more songs, but stick around for Family Dinner. DJ Riri starting at 7. Should be good. And there she is. Everyone's freaking out. But if you're going to Dumbo Gets Mad Tonight, say what's up if you see me. Coming up is Easy Baby. KUAA 99.9 FM. Hump Day Bumps wrapping up. Thanks for tuning in.

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Thank you to Chris Rondom at West High School. We appreciate you at KUAA.

I've just kind of invented a bit of

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Happy Wednesday. Happy hump day, as some people at the station call it. Nathan is pretty pleased with himself and how he did with his show today. 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Okay. Hello, I'm DJ Riri. 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Boy, I'm tired today. This is for my Loke dogs. The thunderstorm last night, when I woke up to it, I legitimately, in my whole heart and mind and body, believed that our nation was being bombed, specifically Salt Lake City. And so I ran to DJ Opie's room and was like freaking out, you know, trying to suss what's happening, waking up at the same time, etc., etc. And so, I don't know, that was around like 2:30, I think. I was just like shaking in my bed like a chihuahua until our alarms went off later that morning. I'm tired. My brain is not functioning at 100. But nevertheless, we persist in the name of funk. I want to play some electro funk tonight. I want to play a little bit of some high energy to begin with. Loose interpretation of electro funk, I guess. Thank you to our community for supporting us during our semi-annual spring radiothon last week. You guys helped us bring in a solid amount of funds to keep KUAA kicking for another 6 months. I'll talk to you in another six. This is Your Eyes by Connie. I'm DJ Riri. This is Family Dinner on KUAA 99.9 FM. Thanks for being here. Welcome to the family.

We just heard Rumors, Club Nouveau, Jam on Revenge, the Wiki Wiki song, Nucleus. Before that, So Good, The Egyptian Lover, and Your Eyes by Connie. This is Looking for a New Love, Jody Wally, KUAA 99.9 FM.

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find ourselves at the top of the 8 o'clock hour. Hello, Famden fam. What is going on with my sound? Sorry. I think the levels on our mic keep changing. I'm not used to it. That was Sweet Somebody by Shannon. Before that, we heard I'm Searching, Debbie Deb, Can You Feel the Beat, Lisa Lisa and Cult Jam, All the Way, Calloway, and Mercedes Boy, Pebbles. This is Attack Me With Your Love, Cameo. I'm DJ Riri. 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

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Sabrina did an amazing job with our new website, and we're working in features as we go. I can't see who's tuned in. I feel disconnected from my famden fam. But I'm sending out my love to you. Thank you for being here. I hope you're enjoying it. I'm hearing from listeners that this show is causing them to boogie or dance. That is a known side effect of Family Dinner. It is harmless, though. And if it lasts longer than 4 to 6 hours, definitely get in touch with your doctor. If not, write it out. Keep listening to KUAA. We are chatting right now over Stone Jam by Slave. In this family, we love Slave. We also heard Meet the Man, Dayton. Meeting in the Ladies' Room, Climax. Don't Slap Me, I Am Not in the Mood. I really hope my mom heard that when it was playing. That was our song. That is our song. We're still connected and close. She just lives in a different state. Family Dinner. We also heard So Fine, the club mix, Howard Johnson. That was not the club mix, sorry. We heard So Fine, Howard Johnson. Freaking banger. Who knew this hotel guy could make some good music? That's a joke. I'm being sarcastic. And then before that, we heard Attack Me With Your Love, Cameo. This is Do It Roger. Zap, you're listening to KUAA 99.9 FM.

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But sometimes

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Will You Satisfy, Sherelle, Gigolos Get Lonely Too, The Time, Take a Lickin', and Keep on Kicking, Bootsy Collins, and I'll Be With You, Bernie Worrell. This is Personality by Eugene Wilde. I am here for one more hour, and then we have Maru and Tally taking over. So stay tuned until then. KUAA 99.9 FM.

Hello, I am still here. It is 9:31 p.m. We are listening to Get Down On It by Mystic Jungle. We also heard Feels So Real, Patrice Russian. Shout out to my disco sister, Carmen. We love Patrice. We also love Brenda. Everybody check out my homegirl, Carmen, on Instagram. We do disco together, and we do music together, and we do girlhood together. And I love her. We heard Wrapped Around Your Finger, Yarbrough and Peoples. Love that track. Minefield, Eye Level, also love that track. I love everything I'm playing tonight. Spoiler alert. And before that, we heard You Can Do It, Von Mason and Butch Deo. I would like to disclaimer this entire show. I'm playing funk tonight. I love funk. I've been listening to a lot of electro funk lately, but we have a dedicated funk show on Fridays from 7 to 10 p.m. called The Sound Department. Funk in all dimensions. Funk in every dimension, I think, is the tagline. And those guys play only good music. And pay your respects where respects are due. I'm just doing this little funk show as a hobby this week, and they do it the real deal. If you really love this, definitely tune in to KUAA on Friday nights. I've got 30 more minutes of tunes for us, you guys. And I'm vibing. I'm wrapping up some work that I have to present tomorrow morning to a new big group of people. I'm nervous, but this playlist is carrying me through. And my hope is that whatever you find yourself doing tonight and whoever you are with as you are hearing this, that the playlist aids in carrying you through groovily. Big love to you. You are here. That means you are my family dinner family. Thanks. This is I Cry, Night After Night, The Egyptian Lover, my fave Egyptian Lover song. And I need this to be played on a dance floor soon. 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

hypnotized.

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0: Now, that was an experiment in C major. Now, Smythe.
1: Say we look at this diagram. The following numbers comprehend the values
0: of the...
1: What am I talking about?
0: Your tie, perhaps.

a physical globe and a political globe. The physical globe is a pretty thing with all kinds of green and brown wiggly patterns on it. The political globe, on the other hand, has still got the wiggly outlines of the land, but they are all crossed over with colored patches, many of which have completely straight edges. A lot of the boundary between the United States and Canada, once you get west of the Great Lakes, is simply a straight line. What has that got to do with anything? With any difference between Canadians on one side of the line or Americans on the other side of the line, or what have you? It is absolutely a violation of the surface of the territory. And look at the fair city of San Francisco. It's a lovely place, but they planted on the hills of San Francisco a city pattern that was appropriate for the plains of Kansas, a gridiron. And so you get streets that go straight up and that are extremely dangerous, where they should have followed the contours of the hills. Now, however, I think we should begin by talking a little bit about, when we use the word physical reality as distinct from abstraction, what are we talking about? Because you see, there's going to be a fight about this philosophically. If I say that the final reality that we're living in is the physical world, a lot of people will say that I'm a materialist, that I'm unspiritual, and that I think too much of an identification of the man with the body. Any book that you open on yoga or Hindu philosophy will have in it a declaration that you start a meditation practice by saying to yourself, I am not the body. I am not my feelings. I am not my thoughts. I am the witness who watches all this and is not really any of it. And so if I were to say then that the physical world is the basic reality, I would seem to be contradicting what is said in these Hindu texts. But it all depends on what you mean by the physical world. What is it? First of all, it must be pointed out that the idea of the material world is itself philosophical. We confuse physical events, the whole class and category of physical events, with matter. But matter, you see, is an idea, it's a concept. It's the concept of stuff, of something solid and permanent that you can catch hold of. Now, you just can't catch hold of the physical world. The physical world is the most evasive, elusive process that there is. It will not be pinned down, and therefore it fulfills all the requirements of spirit. So what I'm saying then is that the non-abstract world, which Korzybski called unspeakable, which was really a rather good word, is the spiritual world. And the spiritual world isn't something kind of gaseous, abstract, formless, in that sense of shapeless. It's formless in another sense. The formless world is the wiggly world. You see, it's when we say something is shapeless, like a cloud, what shape has this cloud? You say, well, it's so vague, it's shapeless. That's the real formless world. The formal world is the one that human beings try to construct all the time. See, wherever human beings have been around, you see rectangles and straight lines, because we are always trying to straighten things out. And so that's the very mark of our presence. I don't know why we do it. It's always been a puzzle to me why architects are always using rectangles. But the thing is that they make us feel very uncomfortable if they don't. I have an architect friend who built somebody
a house like a snail shell. And it was it spiraled in and in and in and in, and the John was right at the center. Spiral. But everybody rebels against this house. They just feel very uncomfortable. No, you see, the furniture doesn't fit. Because all furniture is made to fit in a rectilinear seam. And we're always putting things in boxes. See, all thoughts, all words are labels on boxes. Therefore, we feel we've got to get everything boxed. And so we put ourselves in boxes. Everything is put in boxes. But actually, everything else in nature doesn't go that way. As, for example, the snail doesn't put itself in a box. The crab doesn't put itself in a box. It has these fascinating, gorgeous objects. What is, for example, more beautiful than a conch shell or a lovely scallop shell? Well, these are gorgeous things. We could make the most delicious shells out of concrete or plastics. They could be very beautiful. And we could distribute ourselves over the landscape like shellfish along the seashore. But instead we have to live in boxes. And there's nothing, you can't fight it. It's the system. So, you know, then you have to, you begin to build your furniture and chairs, everything, accordingly to these shapes, because they're easy to store away in a place that is a box in the first place. But you see, then that is this rectilineal world. This is unspiritual. This is the world of what we will call the artificial, as distinct from the natural. And when we live in a world like that, we begin to have ourselves bamboozled by it. You begin to think that reality is this sort of straightened out situation that we all have to live in. And you don't remember that reality is precisely the wiggly world, you see. We don't realize that we are all wiggly. The problem is that we wiggle in rather the same way. We have head, two arms, two legs, etc. But notice how we do all sorts of things to ourselves to sort of evade our wiggliness. The way we dress, especially men. But this world, this physical world, is wiggly. And this is the most important thing to realize about it. As I've sometimes said, we're living in the middle of a Rorschach blot. And there really is no way that the physical world is. In other words, the nature of truth, I said in the beginning, somebody had said that thoughts were made to conceal truth. This is a fact, because there is no such thing as the truth that can be stated. In other words, ask the question, what is the true position of the stars in the Big Dipper? Well, it depends where you're looking at them from. And there is no absolute position. So in the same way, accountants, a good accountant will tell you that any balance sheet is simply a matter of opinion. There's no such thing as the true state of affairs of a business. But we're all hooked on the idea that there is, you see, an external objective world which is a certain way, and that there it really is that way. History, for example, is a matter of opinion. History is an art, not a science. It's something constructed, which is accepted as a more or less satisfactory explanation of events, which, as a matter of fact, don't have an explanation at all. Most of what happens in history is completely irrational. But people always have to feel that they've got to find a meaning. For example, you get sick, and you've lived a very good life, and you've been helpful to other people and done all sorts of nice things. And then you get cancer.
and you say to the clergyman, why did this have to happen to me? And you're looking for an explanation, and there isn't one. It just happened that way. But people feel if they can't find an explanation, they feel very, very insecure. Why? Because they haven't been able to straighten things out. The world is not that way. So the truth, in other words, what is going on, is of course a lot of wiggles. But the way it is always in relation to the way you are. In other words, however hard I hit a skinless drum, it will make no noise. Because noise is a relationship between a fist and a skin. So in exactly the same way, light is a relationship between electrical energy and eyeballs. It is you, in other words, who evoke the world, and you evoke the world in accordance with what kind of a you are, what kind of an organism. One organism evokes one world, another organism evokes another world. And so everything, reality is a kind of relationship. So once one gets rid of the idea of the truth as some way the world is in a fixed sense, say it is that way, see? Then you get to another idea of the truth altogether. The idea, the truth that cannot be stated, the truth that cannot be pinned down.

I might say that I'm interested in Japanese materialism because, contrary to popular belief, Americans are not materialists. We are not people who love material.

science, we really work in two different ends of the spectrum of reality. We can deal with problems in which there are very few variables, or we can deal with problems in which there are almost infinitely many variables. But in between, we're pretty helpless. In other words, the average person cannot think through a problem involving more than three variables without a pencil in his hand. That's why, for example, it's difficult to learn complex music. Think of an organist who has two keyboards or three keyboards for work with his hands, and each hand is doing a different rhythm. And then his feet on the pedals, he could be doing a different rhythm with each foot. Now that's a difficult thing for people to learn to do, just like to rub your stomach and a circle and pat your head at the same time takes a little skill. Now, most problems with which we deal in everyday life involve far more than three variables. And we are really incapable of thinking about them. Actually, the way we think about most of our problems is simply going through the motions of thinking. We don't really think about them. We do most of our decision making by hunch. You can collect data about a decision that you have to make, but the data that you collect has the same sort of relation to the actual processes involved in this decision as a skeleton to a living body. It's just the bones. And there are all sorts of entirely unpredictable possibilities involved in every decision. And you don't really think about it at all. The truth of the matter is that we are as successful as we are, which is surprising, the degree to which we are successful in conducting our everyday practical lives, because our brains do the thinking for us in an entirely unconscious way. The brain is far more complex than any computer. The brain is, in fact, the most complex known object in the universe, because our neurologists don't understand it. They have a very primitive conception of the brain and admit it. And therefore, if we do not understand our own brains, that simply shows that our brains are a great deal more intelligent than we are. Meaning by we, the thing that we have identified ourselves with. Instead of being sensible and identifying ourselves with our brains, we identify ourselves with a very small operation of the brain, which is the faculty of conscious attention, which is a sort of radar that we have that scans the environment for unusual features. And we think we are that, and we are nothing of the kind. That's just a little trick we do. So actually, our brain is analyzing all sensory input all the time, analyzing all the things you don't notice, don't think about, don't have even names for. And so it is this marvelous complex goings on which is responsible for our being able to adapt ourselves intelligently to the rest of the physical world. The brain is furthermore an operation of the physical world. But now you see, though, we get back to this question. Physical world. This is a concept. This is simply an idea. And if you want to ask me to differentiate between the physical and the spiritual, I will not put the spiritual in the same class as the abstract. But most people do. They think that 1 + 2 = 3 is a proposition of a more spiritual nature than, say, for example, a tomato. But I think a tomato is a lot more spiritual than 1 + 2 = 3. This is where we really get to the point.

That's why in Zen Buddhism, when people ask what is the fundamental principle of Buddhism, you could very well answer a tomato. Because look how, when you examine the material world, how diaphanous it is. It really isn't very solid. A tomato doesn't last very long. Nor, for that matter, do the things that we consider most exemplary of physical reality, such as mountains. The poet says, the hills are shadows, and they flow from form to form, and nothing stands. Because the physical world is diaphanous. It's like music. When you play music, it simply disappears. There's nothing left. And that, for that very reason, it is one of the highest and most spiritual of the arts, because it is the most transient. And so, in a way, you might say that transiency is a mark of spirituality. A lot of people think the opposite, that the spiritual things are the everlasting things. But you see, the more a thing tends to be permanent, the more it tends to be lifeless. So then, the physical world, we can't even find any stuff out of which it's made. We can only recognize each other. And I say, well, I realize that I met you before and that I see you again. But the thing that I recognize is not anything really except a consistent pattern. Let's suppose I have a rope. And this rope begins by being manila rope, then it goes on by being cotton rope, then it goes on with being nylon, then it goes on with being silk. So I tie a knot in the rope, and I move the knot down along the rope. Now, is it, as it moves along, the same knot or a different knot? We would say it was the same, because you recognize the pattern of the knot. But at one point it's manila, at another point it's cotton, at another point it's nylon, and another it's silk. And that's just like us. We are recognized by the fact that one day you face the same way as you did the day before. And people recognize your facing. So they say that's John Doe or Mary Smith. But actually the contents of your face, whatever they may be, the water, the carbons, the chemicals, are changing all the time. You're like a whirlpool in a stream. The stream is doing this consistent whirlpooling, and we always recognize, like at the Niagara, the whirlpool is one of the sights. But the water is always moving on. And this is why it's so spiritual. To be non-spiritual is not to see that. In other words, it is to impose upon the physical world the idea of thingness, of substantiality. That is to be involved in matter, to identify with the body. To believe, in other words, that the body is something constant, something tangible. So therefore, if you cling to the body, you will be frustrated. So the whole point is that the material world, the world of nature, is marvelous, so long as you don't try to lean on it.

I was in this morning's seminar making a rather outrageous suggestion. Instead of the attitude that we are either objects of fate, which are puppets manipulated by natural forces, and instead also of the attitude, if you can't lick 'em, join 'em. That is to say, as it were, pretend that everything that happens is just the way you really intended it to happen. There is still something else which is intuited in all forms of mystical experience, which is not that you have to pretend anything, but that in exactly the same way as your own organism keeps functioning without your apparently having anything to do with doing it, that process is continuous with, is one process with, all the behavior going on around you of other people, of nature, and of the entire universe. And as you contemplate this possibility, you, shall I say, begin to get the feel of it. And there is a curious point where a concept, which after all this is a kind of concept, slips over into getting a knack of actually feeling that's the way it goes. It's exactly the same sort of thing as getting, say, the feel of the wind in sailing, where you need to keep a certain tautness, shall I say, in the sail. Keep up a kind of even pressure. It's the same as in many, many other skills, where there comes a point of getting a knack. And at every moment of getting the knack, you have the curious sensation that this which you are doing is doing itself. You get, when you first remember riding a bicycle, when you first actually swam, don't you remember the feeling of somehow it is doing it, rather than I am doing it in the ordinary way? It happened. You know, look, Mama, no hands. And so in respect to what I'm talking about, there is a point at which it becomes perfectly clear to you that you are not something struggling against everything else or being victimized by everything else, but that what is going on, insofar as you can experience it, is your own doing. And the flip from one state to the other is just like getting the knack in swimming, riding a bicycle, or any other athletic or artistic activity. But then at that point, you see, you become, from the world's point of view, crazy. You become a divine madman. And at that point you are able to practice what Jesus taught in the Sermon on the Mount. Be not anxious for the morrow, what you shall eat, what you shall drink, and wherewithal you shall be clothed. You know, that passage is the most subversive passage in the New Testament. And I have never yet heard a sermon in which any preacher seriously advocated it. They say, well, that's a very high ideal. It might have been all very well for Jesus, who was God. And, but people like that, you see, are regarded as completely irresponsible by the clergy in general, see?
and somebody actually goes out because they say those hippies aren't really doing it because they are relying on money from home, which is earned by their square father or from scrounging. And there's still not quite the attitude of let it all go. But you see, if you are a really genuine divine madman, you are not necessarily at the same time an irresponsible being. Perhaps one of the best examples of a divine madman was a Japanese Zen monk by the name of Ryokan. He was a poet and a kind of a solitary, lived in a little cottage on a hill, and would appear to be completely naive. But I want to give you a story about Ryokan which shows how a divine madman relates to the practical world. One day he was invited to a house, I suppose a fairly wealthy home, because he was much prized as a guest. And he went into the reception room and sat down, was served tea. And then when he thought he was alone, he was looking around and he saw a hanging scroll where there was a painting of a tiger. And he looked at it, was delighted. It was great. And he said, "Ah!" No? And had a great time playing tiger. And suddenly he noticed that there was still present in the room, sitting very quietly, a servant maid. And he looked at her and said, "Don't you tell anybody about that. They'll think I'm crazy." At another time, he was sitting outside his little hut. And he had finished dinner, and he had put his bowl, rice bowl, on top of one chopstick and was spinning it, like this. And suddenly, a messenger came from a local daimyo, that is to say, noble dignitary, and asked him some important question as to whether he could possibly attend, I don't know what it was, a special tea ceremony or something like that. And all he could answer was, "The bowl keeps spinning." The messenger went back and said, "The master says the bowl keeps spinning." On another occasion, he did very, very interesting calligraphy. Though nobody can read it except very great experts, because it looks as if an inky spider had crawled down the page. But it's highly prized, and today specimens of Ryokan's writing sell for thousands of dollars. And people were always therefore asking him if he would do a specimen, and he was kind of cagey about it and reluctant. So one day a very cunning nobleman invited him to his house and laid out on the mats some absolutely gorgeous writing paper, great long strips of it, with inkstone already full of ink, brushes and everything just sitting there. And Ryokan went into the room and sat waiting for the host to arrive. And he walked over and looked at this gorgeous paper and at the brushes and sniffed around. And then absolutely couldn't resist the temptation to write a poem down the scroll. Then suddenly he realized he'd done something awful. Because after all, this was the most expensive paper you could get. And he didn't realize that it was laid out for him to do something. He just thought, you know, it was there somehow. And then at that moment, the host walked in. And Ryokan said, "Oh, I'm horrified. I'm so sorry. I just couldn't resist the temptation." The host said, "That's perfectly all right. Don't worry about it at all. Please," he removed the sheet. "Try another one." Ryokan also loved to play with children.
all crazy people do. Because you can get away with things with children that you can't with other people. Now, while I just want to put a sort of interspersed remark here, I don't approve really of baby talk, because I think that's insulting to children. It somehow makes them into dolls. But absolutely different from baby talk is play talk. What I mean, not play talk as distinct from work talk, but dancing talk. You can do things. You can make faces at children. You can let yourself go in the company of children in a way that you can't with other people. And that's why there is a certain point in life as children grow up, somewhere around 5, 6, 7, where they become spoiled. And they become embarrassed by your really hassling with them anymore in that way. So Ryokan loved to play with children. And he used to play all sorts of games of hide and seek with them. And one day, he was it. And he had to go off and stay in a certain place while all the children went to hide, and then they'd say, yoo-hoo, and he'd start to find them. So he went off to hide, and no yoo-hoo. So he waited, stayed there all night, waiting for this. The children just made a joke on him and ran off, you see. Well, one says, you see, that's not a very practical man. So, but he was adored by everybody. He was a kind of cherished village idiot who was yet very much respected, because everybody knew that in truth he was the only person in the village who was without basic fear, and who was therefore living life as a Zen monk who is called an unsui. This is the two words, un, cloud, sui, water. And he is given this name. Every monk is called an unsui, because he's supposed to drift like a cloud and flow like water. And this is exactly, you see, the same spirit as not being anxious for the morrow and going along with the grass of the field and the fowls of the air. One day Confucius was out for a walk with his disciples, and he saw an old man fall into a big mountain stream and thought, alas, he is sick and old and tired of life, and he's making off with himself. For below where the point where he fell in, there was an enormous cataract, and then rocks and rapids underneath. But suddenly the old man appeared way down below the rapids, crawled out of the stream and went strolling along the banks. Confucius was amazed, and he immediately sent a disciple to run after the old man so that he could talk to him. He said, "Sir, I thought you were about to make away with yourself, but I see now that you must be a spirit." And he said, "No, I'm not a spirit. I'm just a perfectly human being." "Well, then how did you survive the cataract?" He said, "In no special way. I just went in with the swirl and came out with the whirl. I did nothing. I simply adapted myself to the nature of the water." And so in the same way, we have it connected with the Taoist and Zen, early Zen traditions, many instances of famous monks who were quite mad. On the Esalen announcement for this series of workshops and seminars, there is a drawing of Hanshan. And he and his companion, Shota, or the Japanese say Hanzan and Jitoku, they were two mountain hermits who are favorite subjects of Zen artists, because they are shown wandering about together in the woods, laughing at falling leaves. And Sengai used to like to draw them with the sutras open,
chanting away with their hair all frazzled and laughing, chanting the sutras. And really not paying any attention to what they mean at all, but just having a ball making these noises. But as a matter of fact, Han Shan was an extraordinarily competent poet, in perfect control of the language when he needed to be. But all that control, mastery, was somehow based on the attitude of what we will call fundamental nonsense. Fundamental goofing off, because you really don't need to make life work. The point is, you see, these two ways of being are not incompatible. They appear to be incompatible when you think that the foundation of everything is the tough discipline. Now that's basic. It is not basic. It's secondary, and it's an important secondary. But you can't really make it work unless you build it on top of the primary, which is the goofing off attitude of the child. To learn an excellent discipline and to learn it well, you've got to goof your way into it. In other words, you have to learn, say in drawing, how to make very fine lines by getting absorbed in doodling them. See? Do it not because there's anything special to be accomplished, but just because it's such a gas to make the brush go in a certain way like that. When you practice calligraphy, for example, Western calligraphy or Chinese calligraphy, you begin to dig the amazing shapes that a brush can make. And you play with your hands just to sit, just go so. You're not trying to please anybody, the master, or make an impression. You're just digging that brush. The Chinese are very clever about this because they make writing such a delight. For example, they perfume the ink. And it has very subtle perfume. It's extremely great. And then they rub the ink on a stone in water. And it makes a beautiful blue-black mixture. And the feeling of sliding this stick back and forth on the inkstone is just as groovy as can be. Especially when the ink begins to get thick and smooth, and the feeling of rubbing that, and you get the satisfactory sense. Then when you feel it's just right, you pick up the brush, and for a while you play with the brush, with the point, getting it just to the right quality that you want. And then, to write, you learn to dance with the brush on the paper. And here again is the thing of knack, that when you write correctly, you feel it is doing it. Now, do you see the spirit in which, underneath the accomplishment, is playfulness? That it doesn't matter. And I found in studying the bringing up of children, education, and so on, that a child gets completely discouraged when you tell that child that it is absolutely important that success be attained in a certain task. Well, it just has to be done. I mean, there is no alternative. You've got to do it, see? You've got to be able to do this, to learn it, to achieve this this distinction or whatever it is. And that's like pushing the child and knocking him down. It's totally discouraging. Because if you must do it, the feeling is, I don't think I shall ever be able to. So instead, every good teacher stirs up interest. Takes it that goofing off is basic. But subtly, by a kind of judo, arranges the goofing off to go in this way. So then, the world may be taken then to be fundamentally mad, crazy. All basic life is crazy life. Because it's nonsense. The death poem of a great Zen master was, I have uttered nonsense from the bathtub to the bathtub.
The bathtub in which the baby is washed at birth, the bathtub in which the corpse is washed before cremation, that's the two terms of life. And so all his Zen teaching, all his carryings on, were just stuff and nonsense. Because here we are, you know, we think we make sense. I'm talking English to you, and you understand the meaning of my words. But let's just drop this situation into another context. What is the meaning of your understanding what I'm saying? See? We're all sitting around here, and you are listening to these signals, and you are interpreting them into signals of your own. But look at the situation from above. What a crazy assembly. Because what we're doing, gathering here, making noises, and very complicated noises, is inessentially no different from what this tree is doing out here, spreading out its branches with all these little twigs and things sticking out. And my Jove, what is it doing? Well, you say, if we look at it from a practical point of view, those leaves have a purpose. And they are to absorb moisture and sunlight and to sort of go down into the tree and help the sap to come up. And then the real object of this is that it grows some kind of flower or cone, and that gets fertilized and little seeds inside. And they come out and fall on the ground and get blown about, and some get picked up by birds and distributed, and they make other trees, you see. That's the thing. That's what it's all about. That's a very, very important function. Now, actually, it's sheer nonsense. It's this tree is going pachutatu, pachutatu. They say, wowee, isn't that great, you know? Let's spread this around and get everybody else going, pachutatu, pachutatu. But we're doing exactly the same thing. And the trouble with us as civilized people is we don't know it. We think we're being serious. And we have tremendously important schemes going on, and that it's desperately vital that, for example, the human race survive, and that we go on with this great thing called civilization, the United States of America, the USSR, whatever it is. We think that's the great thing we have to do. But that's what's destroying us. Because it's nobody is going to blow up the world with an atom bomb for the sake of pachutatu, pachutatu. Now, life is this fundamentally directionless, wandering, cloud-like, river-drifting play. And yet I occasionally use the word we should understand. And just as I pointed out earlier on, there's the problem that when you see that the world is like this and that you're all one with it and it's your doing, then you get it absolutely clear in your mind. It is very clear indeed. Then you suddenly want to explain it to somebody and you find there are no words for it. Well, so in just the same way, when one is trying to say, this is what we should do, there seems to be a complete contradiction. And it's there's a verbal and logical hang-up here that it's difficult to get across if you keep on using words. It's only words that are making the difficulty. There is no difficulty in practice. So I'm saying in words, you should do something that you really can't help doing anyhow. Because you're thinking about it in words, you don't realize it. You don't realize that you are doing it anyhow because you're thinking about it in words. And therefore the problem arises, why am I saying you should do it when you can't help doing it anyway? So the words I'm using are getting in the way of the message or of the meaning. So that this could be called, understanding this to be so, that
we should be madmen in the sense of abandoning this whole project of the survival of the race, civilization, and so on. That this is the only way in which we can really structure human life and unplug various purely abstract and political engines that are totally destructive. But you see, you can't unplug them if you're still afraid of them. If you're still fundamentally worrying about what is going to happen to civilization. It's only when you see in your own inner experience that it simply doesn't matter. That what is important is what is unimportant, which is the jazz. And that is important, not that it should go on, but in the doing thereof. So this creates what some people might call a new political strategy, which we will call the politics of diversion. That is to say, living a style of life which everybody sees that we're enjoying and is so great, they'll say, oh, I wish we could be like that. No, but we've got to be earnest and all that kind of thing, you see. But that doesn't really achieve much, except trouble. It is through application and study and earnestness that we have the atom bomb. We say, well, now look at all the things we have, civilized people have achieved. Yeah. But you're about to blow up the planet, which seems to be the price of it. But here again, let me underline the fact that I'm not trying to talk down technical skill. I'm only trying, and let me repeat the point, that you cannot employ non-hostile, non-destructive technical skill unless you realize basically that you yourself are this whole domain of nature. That's the real you. You are not in a fight against nature. You're not here to conquer nature, because there's nothing to conquer. It's all you. And so when you use technology to bulldoze everything into submission, you're fighting yourself. You're all tied up, clutched up, like the person trying to lift himself off the floor by his own bootstraps. And in that process, you're dissipating all your energy on something that can't be done, and therefore you're just getting tired out and you're going to drop dead. So I know you see that there are paradoxical elements in this. But I repeat, the paradoxes appear because of the nature of the language. When we try to explain these things, we run into contradictions for the simple reason that we are trying to explain it. To put it into a language with either or categories in it, where you say either you try or you don't try. Either you let things go as they will, or you do something about it. Either there is something you can do, and therefore you should do it, or there's nothing you can do, and therefore no one should say should. No one should say should. See? Look how messed up you get. But that's the way these difficulties arrive at the linguistic level. These difficulties are not arising at what I will call for the moment the material or the real level. Because there, at that domain, you will find yourself acting in a way that is in many ways more intelligent than you act when you make up your mind. But that, you see, that simply living in complete natural spontaneity, that's the way of the child. That may be the way of the animals. We don't know.
But certainly, as a child, is irresponsible in that sense and begins to learn responsibility and so on. We must be terribly careful to realize that irresponsibility is the basis of responsibility. That if we destroy the basic irresponsibility, the consequent style of responsibility that we learn is useless, because it's all for nothing. It's all to a process of continuing with anxiety and guilt and uptightness and making more and more and more and more of it by a kind of Parkinson's law. You see what's happening? If we succeed in business in the ordinary way, what does that lead to? More business. So I say we like get rid of this business and hand it over to the computers, so they will do all the accounting. Then what? Oh, we'll think up some new kind of business, see? And then we'll have to hand that over to computers because it's so boring. And that means new, more investments, bigger things going chickity-chick, chickity-chick, but it's all machinery. You think this is a great erection? Yeah, but it never comes off. Ha, ha, ha, ha, ha, ha, ha, ha, ha, ha, ha, ha, ha, ha, ha, ha, ha, ha, ha, ha, ha, ha, ha, ha, ha, ha, ha, ha, ha, ha, ha, ha, ha, ha, ha, ha, ha, ha, ha, ha, ha, ha, ha, ha, ha, ha, ha, ha, ha, ha, 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

After long consideration, I have come to the conclusion that there are four fundamental philosophical questions which have been debated for as long as we know anything about intellectual history. The first one is who started it? The second is are we going to make it? The third is where are we going to put it? The fourth is who's going to clean up? But when you consider all of these together, they prompt a fifth question, which is perhaps more fundamental than all of these. Is it serious? And when we say to the doctor about someone we love who is in some ghastly kind of sickness, doctor, is it serious? That means, is the person in danger of his life? Because it is almost the fundamental supposition of Western thought, at any rate, that life is serious, that we have an obligation to survive, and that there is therefore something shameful about dying. Life, in other words, is not a game. If it is a game, the first rule of this game is that this game is serious. I remember some years ago counseling a woman much older than myself who was afraid of dying. And she wanted to know why she was afraid. She couldn't figure it out. And we had a long discussion, and she was clear that it wasn't the idea of being annihilated, and she'd really outgrown her childhood fears of hell. She wasn't really terrified by the pain of death, but she said, "Do you know, I finally realize, I think what it is, I'm afraid of what people are going to say." They're going to say at the funeral, I can see them all there, "Poor old Gert, she couldn't make it." Because you see, we all labor under this obligation to live. And this comes from our earliest training in childhood, where we are taught that we must live. And it comes about in very odd ways. We run into a basic confusion about the meaning of the word must. And the confusion is as to whether this word expresses a state of affairs, a condition that is, or whether it's a precept, a commandment. In order to be human, you must have a head. That's obviously not a precept. Nobody ever attempted to have a head. But when a mother says to a child, "Darling, you must go to sleep. It's for your health." This is taken by the child as a commandment. And so the child tries to go to sleep, which is an infallible method of staying wide awake. So likewise, you must have a bowel movement every morning after breakfast. This too is taken as a commandment instead of simply a condition of being healthy. The worst one of all is the commandment, "You must love me." Not "darling," of course, because I say so, but I would only want you to do it if you really want to. Now that is one of the most discombobulating, subversive things that you can ever say to another human being. "You must love me." In other words, I command you to do something which will be acceptable only if you do it voluntarily. And so imagine it, how often this happens when one spouse
says to the other, "Darling, do you really love me? What answer are you looking for?" "I'm trying my very best to do so." "Oh dear me, no." You want the spouse to say, "Darling, I can't help loving you. I love you so much I could eat you. I'm out of my mind about you." In other words, you want them to express a state of affairs which is, as a matter of fact, anything but voluntary. You want the person who loves you to say that they love you in the same way as they exist. They didn't ask to exist, they can't help it, and there it is, for better or for worse. And that is one of the basic paradoxes in which we all get tied up, and it's called, been christened by the ethnologist Gregory Bateson, the double bind. And we're always being tied up in this thing. And I gave you one right at the beginning when I started speaking. The first rule of this game is that it's not a game. The supposition of this drama is that it's not a play. Of course, every great actor will try to put that over on you. You know that here stands the proscenium arch when there's a performance going on, and that what happens on the stage is in jest, is in play. It isn't somehow real. And yet the actor is going to use all the skill that he has to convince you that what's going on the stage is real life. He wants you on the edge of your seats with anxiety. He wants you crying. He wants you laughing. Because he's taken you in completely. Now, the Indian Hindu theory of the cosmos is precisely this, that the universe is a play, a dramatic act, which they call Leela, whence our word lilt. Leela means play or sport, and the universe is looked upon as the playfulness of the Godhead, who is playing a game of hide and seek with himself. And that every so often, he pretends that he's not himself and that he's all of us, not only the human beings, but the animal beings, the angelical beings, the diabolical beings, the vegetable beings, the mineral beings, every kind of being that there is, he hides from himself in these forms. And then after 4,320,000 years, which is the basic reckoning unit of the ingoings and the outgoings of the cosmic game, the Supreme Self, the witch than which there is no witcher, wakes up and discovers who he is after all. And that's great. What a relief. Because in the end, the thing becomes a nightmare. It becomes a tragedy. And the universe finally blows up in the awful awfuls, just as it does for each of us individually when we die. But there, behind the great show, is the actor. And this idea is, of course, fundamental to all the conventions of the stage, because the whole notion of the stage, of the drama, is that the actor comes out not as himself, but as a persona. And the word persona in Latin means that through which the sound passes, and refers specifically to the mask worn by actors in classical drama, a mask with a mouth shaped in the form of a megaphone so that it would project the sound in an open-air theater. And so, at the beginning of a play, the dramatis personae is the list of masks that are to be worn by the actors. And by a curious inversion of the meaning of words, the word person has come to mean not the mask, but the real thing. Harry Emerson Fosdick wrote a book called How to Be a Real Person. That is in correctly styled, How to Be a Real Fake. In other words, how to be a good actor. But it disquiets us, doesn't it? The idea that the whole world might be a big act.
We are also in social life a bit disquieted when we get into the company of stage people, people in showbiz, because we are not sure whether in real life they are still acting. Who are you? That's the great question. One of the most magnificent Indian sages of modern times, Sri Ramana, always faced people with this question. When people came to him and said, "Oh Master, who was I in my past incarnation? Will I be reincarnated again?" etc., etc., he always used to say, "Who is it that asks? Who are you?" And he asked this question. I've got a photograph of this man. I never met him, but I know lots of people who did. And he has a funny look in his eyes, a curious twinkle. And you can feel those eyes from the very photograph going right through you, not with judgment, not with condemnation, but with a kind of a wicked, humane twinkle. In other words, it says, "Listen, buddy, don't fool me. I know who you are." And you say, "Who, me?" "Why, I'm just little me. I'm not a very important person. I'm just a poor little human," like in Hausmann's verse, "I, a stranger and afraid in a world I never made." The teacher looks at you and says, "Old Shiva, don't give me that stuff. I know who you are in your million masks." And you look out and say, "I'm just poor little me." That's the technique, you see, of the awakeners, the people who in the Hindu world are called gurus, the so-called spiritual teachers, who kid us out of our egocentricity. Egocentricity being the predicament wherein the universe and all that is beyond the universe identifies itself with a particular role or part that it's playing in the game. Now, in our culture, you just mustn't get mixed up with that kind of thinking. I've been thinking for a long time, what is really taboo in our culture? And a good many other cultures besides. But it used to be sex. But sex isn't taboo anymore. You can buy books on sex anywhere. Any child can find out all about it. It's the easiest thing in the world. There's a slight flavor of taboo hanging over it from the older generations, but it isn't a serious taboo anymore, not since Freud. You know, there's two ages, BF and AF. And in AF, sex is no longer taboo. What is taboo? There's always something. The real taboo is what the Hindus call, in their immortal phrase, tat tvam asi, which means, "That art thou." You, lurking behind the mask of being an impermanent human person, are really responsible for the whole thing. But if anybody claims that in our culture, we put them straight away into an asylum. That is the very hallmark of insanity. But in India, if somebody suddenly wakes up one morning and says, "My goodness, I'm God," everybody says, instead of "You're crazy" or "blasphemous," they say, "Congratulations, at last you found out." But of course, you see, they have a rather different idea of God from ours. Our popular idea of God, quite aside from any of the ideas of the more profound theologians, our popular idea of God is that he is the master technician who has created this universe in much the same way that an engineer creates a machine, a carpenter makes a table, or a potter makes a pot, and he knows how he does it. So anybody who says, "I'm God," we immediately challenge him with technical questions. If you are God, how did you create the universe in 6 days? All sorts of questions like that. But you see, the Hindu's God does not need to know in words
how he does what he does in exactly the same way that you don't know how you grow your hair. You just do it. And after all, can you know how to do a thing better than by just doing it? You may have a physiologist's knowledge of how you open and close your hands, but that doesn't enable you to open and close them any better than anyone else. Unless, of course, you've got a wrecked hand and you need a physiologist to put it back in shape. But in the ordinary way of things, you know how to think because you think, but you don't know how you think. You don't understand all the intricacies of the nervous system underlying the process of thought. You just do it. So like the centipede, who can manipulate 100 legs without having to think how to move each one, so the Hindus conceive the Godhead not as a technician, but as a cosmic centipede who is wiggling all of us like so many legs. That's why the Hindu gods have many arms. There's one Buddhist divinity with 1,000 arms. But this thing doesn't have to stop to think how it's done. That would be inefficient. Because thinking is a process of concentrating your attention on what is called one thing, that is to say, one think at a time. And that won't do at all for the regulation of complex processes. That's why we're now so fatigued with thinking that we're getting computers to do it for us. Because computers can think of ever so many thinks at once. And that's where they have the advantage of us. So a Hindu, therefore, feels no kind of blasphemy or inconsistency or insanity in suddenly realizing that he is basically what there is. That you aren't directly aware of this, of course, just in the same way that you're not directly aware of your brain structure. Nor are you aware of the incredibly subtle, interconnected system of relationships, balances, networks, whereby your brain is part and parcel of the whole physical universe and exists with it in the same kind of togetherness as a front exists with a back. So in this sense, you see, we are all something that everything is doing. Every wave is the ocean waving, the whole ocean waving, announcing its presence. So in the same way, each one of us is a waving of all that there is, saying, "Yoo-hoo, here I am." Only it comes and it goes. All waves come and go. They have their ups and their downs. And we have our ups and

of the cosmology. This is a drama. And that means its basic spirit is playful. It is a game. But the difficulty that we have in understanding this idea is that we don't distinguish between the many connotations of the word play or game. A lot of people say to me when I produce this idea, do you mean it's only a game? That all this is somehow therefore trivial? And I say no. Look, when you go to listen to a great pianist play the Beethoven sonatas, you are actually going to an entertainment. You pay entertainment tax to get in. But you wouldn't say, would you, that this was mere entertainment? There is something about music which is beautifully illustrative of the point that I'm making. Because music is sheer and total play. The highest music that both West and East have produced has no meaning beyond itself. That is to say, Mozart sonatas do not imitate the sound of charging horses, tinkling brooks, or screeching factories. They convey no social message. They are pure delight in complex orders of sound, almost mathematical. And you see, music is purposeless in the sense that it has no direction. It is not designed to arrive somewhere. I mean, if the point of music or of any musical composition were to arrive, that is to say, to reach the finale, the best conductors would be those who got there the fastest. And in the same way with the dance. The dance is a high and lofty art. It is not mere entertainment. But when we dance, we do not dance with the object of reaching a particular position on the floor. You see, we could go straight there and cut out the dance. In music and in dancing, the point of it is always the going along of it in a kind of continuing present. Now, what about the world? Let's take a look at nature. Is this a musical thing, or is it a compulsively purposive thing? Look around at the creatures. The vast variety of insects, the amazing multiplicity of plant forms, of bacteria. Look at the stars, the nebulae at night. This tremendous prodigality, this profusion of energy. If we ask the question, what is it all for? I think this is the wrong question. It sort of doesn't need that question. It answers itself. Just as when you listen to music, you don't ask, do you, what does this mean? You just dig the sound. You swing with it. And so in exactly the same way, the world may be seen in all the multiplicity of its creatures as fabulous. G.K. Chesterton once made a very profound remark when he said, it's one thing to wonder at a fabulous creature like a gorgon or griffin that doesn't exist, but it is of a much higher order to wonder at a rhinoceros, a creature that does exist and looks as if it doesn't. Now you see, there are people with engineering mentalities. I don't want to insult any engineers present in the audience, but what I will call a certain kind of engineering mentality that has an explanation for everything. Namely, that butterflies have those big eyes on their wings as a kind of survival dodge, that chameleons change color in order to affect something or other. Or they have another way round of putting this same point, which is that because certain butterflies had eyes on their wings, they frightened the birds more than other kinds of butterflies,

0: therefore survived. Everything, in other words, is nature is approached from the standpoint of an efficiency expert. And the idea is that there is an instinct to survive. This is the same old compulsion I was talking about. You must go on surviving. But actually, things don't live in order to survive, because surviving and living are the same thing. You survive until you don't. And that's that. It seems to me altogether more rational to look upon this amazing profusion of existence as poetic and musical, and therefore as playful. But in order to be a good play, it has to have an element and a subordinate element of seriousness in it. That is to say, we can't have a good stage play without introducing a villain. And the villain has to be convincingly played. There has to be a real big act, and everybody gets afraid of that villain. That's absolutely essential. So in the same way, there has to seem about life an element, a very convincing element indeed, of the ultimately tragic. Only the big question is it so? Put it in another way, is the universe a system in which there can occur an irretrievable mistake, as indeed the Christians have conceived in the idea of eternal damnation? That is one of the most extraordinary ideas ever hatched out of the brain of man, that there might be the possibility of things going wrong forever and ever and ever. Well, the Hindus, of course, when they look at that idea and realize that the Christians hatched up this ghastly possibility to scare themselves with, they rather applaud. They say they see that a Christian soul in peril of everlasting damnation is actually the Supreme Lord playing this part. And they think now he's really scared the wits out of himself. And this is the most marvelous performance in the whole thing.
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0: In this brief life of 80 years, you have set before you the choice. Once to every man and nation comes the moment to decide in the strife twixt truth and falsehood for the good or evil side. Then it is the brave man chooses while a coward stands aside. Ugh, see, he hasn't made that choice and you don't know how to make it. The suspense of that is a great dramatic moment. But the Hindu has that funny look which says, huh? Well, now, we've got to get to the bottom of this. And I want to, really, I'm a little diffident about this because I don't want to insult anyone's intelligence. But I do want to give you what should be called the first lesson. What your mother should have told you before you learned about 1, 2, 3 and ABC. There is something underneath all that. There's something much deeper. And it's, of course, about black and white. But now let me introduce it by asking you to consider all your senses as forms of one sense. Basically a sort of sense of touch. Because seeing is touching at a distance. Our eyes are so sensitive that they can touch light. Our ears are so sensitive that they can touch vibrations of air. Our fingertips are less sensitive. In Western civilization, our noses are almost insensitive. But these are all forms of response to touch, whether they be rather solid things like tables and rocks, or whether they be very subtle things like tiny particles in the air or light waves. So when your senses are touched, they go off and on. Either there's something there or there isn't. Now when you consider, for example, the phenomenon of sound, there isn't actually such a thing as pure sound. When you hear a sound, a note being sung, you are actually hearing a vibration. You are hearing sound silence, oscillating. Because it is the alternation of sound and silence that impresses us. This is so with almost all contacts. If you have a delightful girl sitting next to you, and you want to make your presence known to her, and you put your hand on her knee, and you leave it there, she will cease to notice it. But if you gently pat her on the knee, she'll know you're still there. Because you come and you go. Now you see it, now you don't. So all physical... all physical manifestations are in this sense vibratory. They are pulses. Light is a pulse. And the most solid rock is also a pulse. And you can't put your finger through it for the same reason that you can't put your finger through an electric fan when it's revolving. It's going too fast. So this table is going so fast that I can't... Darn it, philosophers are always using tables to illustrate something because they speak in classrooms. Gets a little boring. But still, it resists because it's going so fast. On, off, on, off, on, off, on, off, on, off. So you see, this is the process, the nature of a wave. You can't have, there is not such a thing in nature as half a wave. A wave, that is to say, which has only a crest and no trough. To get a wave, you have to have a crest and a trough at the very least. So the up and the down go together. Likewise, therefore, the black and the white. So what we call existence is being non-being. So therefore, to be or not to be is not the question. To be and not to be are inseparable companions. Just like Tweedledum and Tweedledee. who incidentally agreed to have a battle. So between all these explicit differences, like the top and the bottom, the up and the down, the front and the back, the light and the dark, explicit differences have behind them an implicit unity. That is to say, they are always found together. There is, as it were, a conspiracy under the surface to look as different as possible and yet to be one. It takes one to produce difference. Because you see, you don't know what you mean by difference unless you know what you mean by unity. You don't know what you mean by is unless you know what you mean by isn't. You know, there is a match booklet in this hand and there isn't one in this hand. Abstract from that and you get the idea of being and non-being. But they go together. Now the whole joke that's been played on you, by you of course, is that they don't go together. That in other words, black might win. That seems very persuasive. After all, when one looks at existence, you realize it's quite an effort. A lot of energy going on. Wouldn't it have been so much easier for there not to have been anything at all? Once you get that idea, existence becomes odd. And so also when you think about death, what would it be like to go to sleep and never wake up? That thought always makes us intellectually dizzy. And it makes you think about birth, the funny event of waking up after never having gone to sleep. And there's something distinctly spooky about that. But you see, this is all part of it. That the black side has to be real, genuine black, so that the white side can be real, genuine white. And it must always seem as if whenever black turns up, that's going to be the end. And this is the conspiracy. So when you've got the game, uh-oh, black might win, you have to play the next game, which is, uh-oh, white must win. And so we start it all out, the battle between the sides. And from this battle come all the complexities of human culture, just out of black and white. Look how complicated we can make them. The game of heads and tails is one of the very simplest forms. Will it be heads? Will it be tails? That gets boring. We make it more complicated. We make them into dice. We make them into checkers. More complicated still, chess. That's all based on black and white. But how elegant. Even color emerges finally from black and white. Analyze our composite structure down to its final terms, and we seem to turn up to be something like a newspaper photograph. You know, black and white dots that stand away from them, and they seem to be light and shadow. The pointillist painters saw this. That we are all this buzzing little on-off, yes, no, yes, no, yes, no, yes, no, yes, no, yes, no, yes, no. Every neuron is either firing or not firing, yes, no, yes, no, yes, no. And out of this multiplicity of yes and no comes, whew, look at this thing. But it all depends on this little joke, see, that we forget somehow that yes and no go together. A person who understands that, you see, is a sort of initiate. He's been let in behind the scenes. He's what you would call a person who's very far in. There are a lot of, most of us are very far out. Actually, the person you might call a square is the most far out person there is, because he really believes that black might win, that white must win. He's completely bamboozled. He's altogether forgotten the secret. So he's way, way out. Lost as lost can get. But how brave, how magnificent. But so that he doesn't go off his head altogether, there are always in society some far-in people. And they're what are called the esoteric people, as compared with the exoteric people. And the far-in people are rather cagey. They don't give the show away too easily. Now, you might say, you're not being very far-in. You're explaining to us what the joke is. And you really shouldn't do that, because if we knew that it was all right and that the whole thing was a joke, what would happen to our incentives? Now, I feel I can say all this quite safely, because very few people will believe it. Because it's very difficult to believe. The other position, that black might win, is marvelously persuasive. So maybe in this audience there might be a few people who would understand. And then our anxiety is, will such people stop the show? Will they suddenly become inert, be enemies of progress, or become, frankly, immoral because, you know, you want to obliterate someone, and after all, they're not serious, they're just a mask of God, which is the same as you are, you can just push them out of the way, it doesn't matter. Will they get like that? Well, there's always a gamble, you see. The whole thing is a gamble. And there's always danger. Every good thing in this world is dangerous. The moment you teach a child how to walk, you give it the capacity to kick its mother. The moment you have fire to warm yourself and to cook with, you have the possibility of destruction. There is no way around danger. So, of course, a person who was in the highest sense of the word disenchanted. You see, that's a marvelous word, because it has a positive meaning as well as the usual negative one. To be enchanted is to be spellbound, to be fascinated, like a chicken with its nose on a chalk line. So the actor who is really involved in playing the world is fascinated. He's enchanted by his own spell. Spell, in the beginning was the word. You see? The chant. So to be disenchanted is to suddenly recover from a state of auto-hypnosis, to wake up. That's why a Buddha means, from the Sanskrit word Buddha, to waken, to be awakened. A Buddha is one who has woken up and who knows, my goodness, it's all a dream. But what a magnificent dream. Beautiful, see? A great work of art. Art in the highest sense. Maya, as the Hindus call the world, as well as Leela. Maya means, very roughly, illusion. But it means a lot more besides. It means magic. It means art. It means creative power. It means construction. From a root word, mater, to lay down the foundations of a building. Hence our word, meter, measure, metric, and also matter. Does it matter? Means, does it put on a good show? Does it amount to something? Is it a convincing illusion? Illusion, likewise, connected with the Latin ludere, to play. But you see, we have a culture in which words like play, illusion, and so on have a bad connotation. We don't want to get with an illusion. And we want in the end to know, I wonder if we really do want this, that at least God is serious. Now look, if I say to you, I love you, and supposing I say this in a very personal way to a particular individual, the person I say that to turns around to me and says, are you serious? I say, no. No, indeed. but I am sincere. This is a commitment. It's a rash commitment. It's the height of rashness. But it's therefore not serious. Keiserling, in his South American Meditations, makes the point that a man of spirit is above all a man lacking in seriousness. He, as a man of courage, plays with his life. And to quote G.K. Chesterton again, he said, "The angels fly because they take themselves lightly." How much more so then the Lord of the angels? I mean, just let me put this in anthropomorphic terms, because there's an important thing about talking about God in anthropomorphic terms. A, nobody takes it too seriously. B, it puts things vividly in ways that escape more abstract intellectual language. I mean, when all those angels and saints are around the throne of God in heaven forever and ever, what sort of a show do you want to be going on? Is everybody going to look at each other and weep? Are they going to stare into the eye of the Lord and say, Dante, in the Paradiso, describes the hymn of the angels, and he says it is like the laughter of the universe. In other words, they sing alleluia, alleluia, alleluia. And what the devil does that mean? It doesn't mean anything, except it's a kind of celestial whoopee. So you see, what I'm pointing out is this, that even in the tradition of the most serious religion that there is, the one that really takes life seriously, because there's the possibility of ultimate tragedy, even in this most serious religion, its mythological forms, its symbology, gives a little tweak to give away the show. Just as in those Hindu images of Shiva, the destroyer aspect of the divinity, when he's dancing the Tandava, the dance that he dances at the end of the cycle, when the whole universe is destroyed. He's shown with 10 arms and fierce aspect. And in his 9 of his arms, he has bells and thunderbolts and clubs and knives. But one arm is in this gesture. The hand, palm outwards, fingers up. It means, don't be afraid. This is a big act. So you see, the notion of the world as playful is, I think you may agree, the only finally workable and rational solution to our predicament. There is always, of course, the chance that it might not be. There is indeed the chance that you may wake up to find yourself everlastingly damned, or that you may never wake up at all. I don't know what that would mean, except nobody would ever know whether it was serious or wasn't. But it seems to me that there are certain metaphysical systems, some of which are good gambles and some of which are not, because a great deal of the problems of life resolve themselves to the question, what are good game rules? Ethical questions have to be decided this way, aesthetic questions and questions of simple political organization. Now, you can obviously see, can't you, that a social order in which nobody trusts anybody else is not set up as a going game. If everybody is spying on his next door neighbor, and if we have a big brother who's got a kind of television outlet and a mic in every room, everybody's bugged. And there's no game, because the poor old big brother can't even take a walk in the park. He's got to sit there watching everybody. The Hindus worked this out in a book called the Arthashastra, where It is a manual of operations for the perfect tyrant. And it gives minute instructions how to hedge himself in with rings, like the rings of a spider's web. How he gets the different ranks of his courtiers and advisors. He puts them all at enmity with each other, so that they will all spy on each other and all report on each other. And then right in the center, he lives in the super protected room, where he has guards, but other guards watching those guards. And he has a secret exit out from the middle that goes somewhere down to the river, where he's got a fast speedboat waiting. And on the way out, there's a keystone he can pull and make the whole palace collapse. Now here is a man living in perpetual paranoia. He can't even sleep. He has to have some varlet taste his food for him to be sure it isn't poisoned. He's the maximum non-trust. And this is a non-workable system. You cannot throw a ball unless you're willing to let go of it. So in exactly this way, game rules have to have play in them. That is to say, they have to be a good game, has to involve a wonderful balance of chance and skill, randomness and order. Then it has a chance of going on. I was discussing tossing a coin. That's a very boring game. Tic-tac-toe is a pretty boring game, because if you know how to play it, anyone who starts wins. So it reduces itself to tossing coins. On the other extreme, three-dimensional chess is much too complicated for most people to keep track of. And they lose themselves in the tangles of it. But somehow in the middle, games like poker, bridge, chess, even go. Marvelously intriguing. People can get fascinated with them. You know how it is. Once you become a chess buff, you can't let go. You go on and on and on and on. Well, that's what we call the instinct for survival. Well, you know, the moth game, the bee game, the bird game, the man game. You can't let go. It's fascinating. So we're all human buffs. A universe that mans, or that peoples, just as an apple tree apples. And the apple tree apples serves to go on appling, because appling is great. So is treeing. But you can see different forms of trees and different forms of animals in the same way as you get the difference between mazurka, waltz, Charleston, twist, rumba, or sonata, fugue, partita, or mahjong, chess, dominoes. It's all like that. The question is to find out the most fascinating thing. See, if you play chess, which can become a game of pure skill, with the element of chance almost eliminated when a real champion is concerned, it ceases to be fun after a while, unless you have an opponent who is a little bit unpredictable. The whole point of it is that you cannot quite figure out the other person's skill, and that introduces an element of chance. But if a game is pure chance, the fun goes out of it, unless you're out of your mind and think that there is a serious chance you might win. So it's in looking for that strange balance that we find a clue to what it's all about. The question is simply, fundamentally, do you have the nerve to follow that through? Can you look black, night, death in the face and say, well, I really do know you're the other side of white. You come on pretty fierce, but that's your nature. And that anxiety, which constantly asks the question, to be or not to be, and therefore trembles between them, will in the end turn into laughter, the same trembling. But it knows that to be and not to
1: be. 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

I'm going to talk to you this evening on the subject of the spectrum of love. We know that from time to time there arise among human beings people who seem to exude love as naturally as the sun gives out heat. We would like to be like that, and by and large, man's religions are attempts to cultivate that same power in ordinary people. But unfortunately, they normally go about this task as one would attempt to make the tail wag the dog. I remember when I was a small boy in school, I was enormously interested in being able to do my schoolwork properly. And everybody told me that I didn't work hard enough and that I ought to work. I had an intense desire to do this, but when I asked, "How do you work?" everybody shut up like a clam. So I was extremely puzzled, but there were teachers who apparently knew how to work and had attained considerable heights of scholarship, and I admired them very much for their attainments. And so I thought that maybe I could learn the secret by copying their mannerisms. I would imitate the style of handwriting that they used. I would use the same kind of pen. I would affect the same mannerisms of speech and gesture, and insofar as I could get around the school uniform, even of clothing. I must assure you this, of course, was a private school in England, not a public school in America. But none of this revealed the secret, because I was, as it were, copying the outward symptoms and knew nothing of the inner fountain of being able to work. And exactly the same thing is true in the case of people who love. When we study the behavior of people who have the power of love within them, we can catalog how they behave in various situations, and out of this catalog formulate some rules. One of the peculiar things we notice about people who have this astonishing universal love is that they are apt, but not always so, but they are apt very often to play it rather cool on sexual love. The reason for this is, generally speaking, unknown to preachers, but it is because an erotic relationship with the external world operates, so far as they're concerned, between that world and every single nerve ending. They are whole organism in all its aspects, physical, psychological and spiritual, is an erogenous zone. And therefore, their flow of love is not specialized or canalized so exclusively in the genital system as it is with most other people. Especially in a culture such as ours, where for so many centuries, that particular expression of erotic love has been so marvelously repressed as to make it seem the most desirable kind of love that there is. And so we have, as a result of 2,000 years of Christianity, sex on the brain. Which isn't always the right place for it. Of course, also, people who exude love are apt to give things away. They are in every way like rivers, they stream. And so when they collect possessions and things that they like, they are apt to give them to other people. Because if you ever notice that when you start giving things away, you keep getting more. In the same way as you empty out, you create a vacuum, nature abhors a vacuum, and more flows in. So noticing this, the codifiers of loving behavior write down that you should give so much money to tax-deductible institutions and to the poor, and that you should
be nice to people, that you should act towards your relatives and your friends and indeed even your enemies as if you love them, even if you don't. And of course, for Christians and Jews and believers in God, there is a peculiarly difficult task enjoined upon us, namely, that thou shalt love the Lord thy God. And not only here, going through the motions of it externally, but with all your heart, with all your soul, and with all your mind. And that is, of course, very demanding indeed. But you see what is happening. It is as if, for example, we admired the music of a certain composer, and having studied his style very thoroughly, we draw up rules of musical composition based on the behavior of this composer. We then go to send our children to music school, where they learn these rules, in the hope that if they apply them, they also will turn into first-class musicians, which they usually fail to do. Because what might be called the technique of music, as well as the technique of morals, as well as, say, the technique of speech, of language, is very valuable because it gives you something to express if, and I repeat, if you have anything to express. But if you don't have anything to say, not even the greatest mastery of English will stand you in good stead unless you can manage to fool your listeners by talking beautiful nonsense and make it sound profound. Now, so the question and the puzzle remains. You cannot imitate this thing. There is no way of getting it, and yet it is absolutely essential that we have it. Because, obviously, the human race is not going to flourish harmoniously unless we are enabled to love each other. But the question is, how do you get it? Is it something you simply have to contract like measles? Or is, as theologians say, is it a gift of divine grace, which somehow is dished out to some but not to others? And if there is no way of getting divine grace by anything you do, as the Calvinists aver, then we better just sit around and wait until something happens. Although Calvinists never did that. They were almost depressingly energetic. But surely we can't be left in that kind of a hopeless situation. There must be some way of getting the grace or getting divine charity or love, some sort of wangle, some sort of way in which we can, as it were, open ourselves so as to become conduit pipes for the flow. And so the more subtle preachers try to see if we can open ourselves and teach methods of meditation and spiritual discipline in the hope that we can contact this power. The less subtle preachers simply say, you don't have enough faith, you don't have enough guts, you don't have enough willpower. If you only put your wheel, your shoulder to the wheel and shoved, you would be, of course, an exemplar and a saint. Actually, you will only be an extremely clever hypocrite. The whole history of religion is a history of the failure of preaching. Preaching is moral violence. If when you deal with the so-called practical world and people don't behave as you would wish they would, you get out the army or the police force or the big stick, and if those strike you as somewhat crude, you resort to giving lectures. And I mean lectures in the sense of a pie jaw, a solemn adjuration and exhortation to behave better next time. Now, let us look at some of the practical consequences of adjuring people and commanding people to love. Many a parent says to the child, "Nice children love their mothers." And, of course, I'm sure you're a nice child. You ought to love your mother, but not because I, your mother, say so, but because you really want to do so. Because one of the difficulties is none of us in our heart of hearts
respect love which is not freely given. If, for example, you are an ailing parent and you need to be looked after and you have a son or daughter who feels dutifully that they should look after you because, after all, you've done so much for them, but this somehow your living with your father or mother prevents you from having a home and a life of your own, naturally you resent this duty, and your parent is well aware that you resent it, even if they pretend to ignore it. They therefore feel guilty that they have imposed upon your loyalty, and you, in turn, can't really disclose from yourself the fact that you hate them for getting sick, even though they couldn't help it. And therefore nobody enjoys the relationship. It is a painful duty carried out. And the same thing would naturally happen if, after a number of years, having at the altar made a solemn and terrible promise that you would love your wife and husband, come what may, forever and ever, till death do you part, and then suddenly you find you really haven't the heart in you to do it anymore, then you feel guilty, and that you ought to love your wife, family, or whatever, and naturally, this is a sort of fiasco, as would be obvious if you were to ask your wife, do you really love me? And she were to reply, I'm trying very hard to do so. You see, the difficulty of it is this. You cannot teach a selfish person to be unselfish by any means. That is to say, whatever a selfish person does, whether it be giving his body to be burned or giving all that he possesses to the poor, he will still do it in a selfish way of feeling. And he will be able to do this with extreme cunning and marvelous self-deception and deception of others besides. But the consequences of fake love are almost invariably destructive, because they build up resentment on the part of the person who does the fake loving, as well as on the part of those who are its recipients. This is why the foreign aid program has been such a dismal failure. Now, of course, you may say that I'm talking in a very impractical way, because you would say, well, do we just have to sit around and wait until we become inwardly converted and learn through the grace of God or some sort of magic how to love, and in the meantime do nothing about it and conduct ourselves as selfishly as we feel? There is, as a matter of fact, something to be said for that, because the first problem in the whole of this is honesty. And the reason why the Lord God says at the beginning of things, thou shalt love the Lord thy God with all thy heart and with all thy soul and with all thy mind, is not because the Lord God is stupid, but because he's very clever. That which appears to be a commandment is actually a challenge, or what in Zen Buddhism would be called a koan, a spiritual problem. Because if you exercise yourself resolutely in trying to love God and or your neighbor, you will find that you get more and more tangled up. You will realize increasingly that the reason why you are attempting to obey this as a commandment is that you want to be the right kind of person. And obviously you want to be the right kind of person for your own reasons. And so if you do, in the first place, feel selfish and come to the conclusion, as a result of trying various experiments with love, that you love yourself more than anybody else, the proper thing to do is to investigate your self-love, to find out why you love yourself and what you mean by yourself when you say you love yourself. For the reason is this: love is not something that is a sort of rare commodity. Everybody has it. Existence is love. But it's like water flowing through a hose. It depends in which direction you point it. So everybody has the force running. And maybe the way in which you find the force of love operating in you is that you have a passionate like of booze or ice cream or
automobiles, or good-looking members of the opposite sex, or even the same sex. But there is love operating. And people, of course, tend to distinguish between the various kinds of love. There are good kinds, such as divine charity, and allegedly bad kinds, such as, in quotes, animal lust. But it should be understood, I think, that they are all forms of the same thing. But they differ in rather the same way that the colors of light, of white light, divide into the spectrum when passed through a prism. So we might say that the red end of the spectrum of love is Dr. Freud's libido. And the violet end of the spectrum of love is agape, the what is called divine love or divine charity. And that in the middle, the various yellows, blues, and greens are friendship, human endearment, consideration, and all that sort of fellow feeling. But it's all the same thing. And so the thing is, first of all, to get it moving, to follow whatever kind of love you have in the first place. Because you cannot control love until you have some to control, until you have it running. You've got to get your car running before you can learn how to drive it. You will not become a skillful driver by sitting at a still car in a garage any more than you will become a skilled dancer if you simply never move your arms and legs. And so the first thing then is to discover what indeed you do love, if anything, and you will find there is something. And then go into the nature of that. Now, it's said that selfish people love themselves. I would say that that is really a misunderstanding of the whole thing, because yourself is something that is really impossible to love. There are various reasons for this, but one obvious reason is that loving oneself is as difficult as kissing your own lips. Oneself, when you try to focus on it, to love it or to know it, is oddly elusive. It always slips away like the pursued tail of a dog who is trying to get hold of his own tail. So to pursue your own end has some difficulties about it. If you explore what you love when you say you love yourself, you will make the startling discovery that everything you love is something which you thought was other than yourself. Even if it be very ordinary things such as ice cream or booze, in the conventional sense, booze is not you, nor is ice cream. It turns into you in a manner of speaking when you consume it, but then you don't have it anymore. And so you look around for more in order to love it once again. But so long as you love it, you see, it's never you. When you love people, even however selfishly you love them, because of the pleasant sensations they give to you, still, it is somebody else that you love. And as you inquire into this, as you follow honestly your own selfishness, many interesting transformations begin to come about in you. One of the most interesting transformations of being directly and honestly selfish, in the same way that, for example, cats are, is that you stop deceiving people. A great deal of damage is done in practical human relations by saying that you love people when what you mean is that you ought to. And you don't really. You give the wrong impression, and people begin to expect things of you which you're never going to come through with. We have been taught, for example, that we ought to love our enemies. Now, we don't really understand what it means to love our enemies. We think it means to be charitable towards them in the hope that we will convert them, and so that they will cease to be our enemies. The real reason for loving enemies is that one needs enemies. They're terribly important to you. For example, I think that some of you here
feel that you belong to a nice set of people. It may be an ordinary kind of bourgeois coterie of pleasant squares, or it may be a church group of some kind, a club, or a special cult, or just a group of friendly drinkers. But at any rate, you feel that by virtue of membership in this society, you belong to a special in-group of nice or saved people. Now, when you consider what nice people talk about when they sit round the dinner table and have an opportunity to nurture their collective ego, you will find that the most fascinating topic of conversation is the nasty people. How awful they are, what dreadful things they do, and what is it all coming to? And this very, very satisfactory, condemnatory conversation nurtures your ego. But people who do that don't seem to realize that they thereby depend on the nasty people in order to know that they're nice. They are, as a matter of fact, highly indebted to them. On the other side of the picture, the nasty people, they, on their side, consider that they really are the best people and nurture their collective ego by blasting the bourgeoisie, the squares, the wasps, the know-nothings, or whoever they may be. And so, for the collective ego of the non-squares, the squares are extremely necessary. If they were to disappear tomorrow, many of us would lose a cause. Now, the minute you begin to become aware of this, it's rather embarrassing. It's, of course, humorous, and I'm glad that you see this. Because at once you begin to realize how much you depend on an enemy, or an outsider, or a group of damned people as distinct from your own group of saved people. And so you begin to realize that if your collective ego, or yourself, depends on your being on the in, but you can only be on the in with relation to something that is out. And since the in and the out are inseparable, if there is to be any in or any out, you suddenly discover that yourself is bigger than you thought it was. It includes the other. And you can't do without it. This brings about a fundamental change in the understanding of the meaning and nature of self. And thereupon, there become a change of attitude to other people, even if you continue with some formal opposition to them and disapproval of them. When, then, you are honestly clear with yourself what you

0: be conceived. You see, here we are now as a highly disciplined human race with all kinds of rules and religions, and what are we about to do? Blow ourselves completely to pieces. Was this all a good gamble? Because you see, in tying up love in knots and becoming incapable of it, you can't destroy this energy. You turn it, when you won't love and you won't let it out, the thing comes out in the form of self-destruction. The alternative to self-love, in other words, is self-destruction. Because you won't take the risk of loving yourself properly, you will be compelled instead to destroy yourself. Because you see, in tying up love in knots and becoming incapable of it, you can't destroy this energy. You turn it, when you won't love and you won't let it out, the thing comes out in the form of self-destruction. The alternative to self-love, in other words, is self-destruction. Because you won't take the risk of loving yourself properly, you will be compelled instead to destroy yourself. So, which would you rather have? Would you rather have a human race which isn't always very well controlled and sometimes runs amok a little bit, but on the whole continues to exist with a good deal of honesty and delight when delight is available? Or would you rather have the whole human race blown to pieces and cleaned off the planet, reducing the whole thing to a nice scoured rock with no dirty disease on it called life? But I repeat the point that is necessary to understand this whole thing, that love is a spectrum. There is not, as it were, nice love and nasty love, spiritual love and material love. Mature affection on the one hand and infatuation on the other. These are all forms of the same energy. And you have to take it and let it grow where you find it. If you find that only one of these forms exists in you, if at least you will water it, the rest of the plant will blossom as well. But the essential prerequisite from the beginning is to let it.
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2: 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Yeah, Thursday. What can we say? We're almost to the end of the week. Got a pretty eclectic lineup of music, kind of queued up and ready for y'all today. Why don't we just, you know, skip all this part of it and we'll just get going on it. First one up here is from a French artist named Rita Bartok. I've got some Brian Eno coming up. Some Outback. That's a interesting one from the 90s. Anyway, let's get going on the music.

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2: Right, this is Tall J. You're listening to The Breakfast Club here on KUAA 99.9 FM, streaming at KUAAFM.org, online, of course. Let's see, that last one I played there is a song called Granny Scratch Scratch from the Sound Dimension. That's off a cool old soul jazz comp. 100% Dynamite. That's a good one. Before that, we had a group called Outback with their tune Airplay. Antoine before that. French artist, then Air. Pia Samuelson from Sweden. Brian Eno and Rio Bartok started off that little set. Yeah, I've just got a bunch of different things here together that I want to listen to today. Things I want to share, things I, maybe maybe you don't. This will just be cool. After that Sound Dimension song, I want to do another cool old reggae track. This is from a group called A Darker Shade of Black. It's a cover. They're doing a version of Edwin Starr's War. I think you'll dig this one.

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3: 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I'll tell you one advantage of following along on your, you know, whatever device you're using, whether it's a computer, phone, whatever, is you can follow along with what I'm playing, the titles and the bands and, you know, the albums that are available on. You can follow along with the playlist in real time. That last track I played is super cool. If you ask me, Le Bain de Donc, that's from a comp that came out in 95 called Digging for Gold. The song is called Four Chevaux Dans le Vent, I believe. Before that, I had France Gall with Serra La, Christine Pilsner with Ah Hem Ha U Er. Before that, it was a Taiwanese group called Kaimimi and the Mama Guitar. Kaimimi and the Five Pedal Group. The name of the track was Mama Guitar. Anonymously Yours with a super cool reggae version of the Beatles classic Get Back. Before that, guy out of Germany, Frank Plyer, Stella, just a lot of fun stuff. I'm going to keep this eclectic hodgepodge going here for a bit. This is an old ska track from about 64, I believe, Justin Hines and the Dominoes. This is a fun one. Then we're going to jump over to Quebec. And we're going to be all over the place today. So anyway, check this one out from Justin Hines. This is an old favorite of mine. Let me make sure I've got the right one on here. All right, here we go.

All right, the Zombies with Time of the Season. What a classic, classic, classic track that is. I remember some time ago reading an interview with Paul Weller, you know, the Jam, Style Council, all that. And he said that that Odyssey and Oracle album that that song is from was his favorite album ever. I mean, if you're going to pick an album to be your favorite, that's a pretty good one. I still maintain that the Stone Roses is the best album. Stone Roses' debut is the best album ever. But, you know, Paul Weller, he certainly has an opinion that counts, right? And he picked that album from the Zombies. Before that, we had the Rockets, Space Rock from their 77 album, On the Road Again. I love that record. Highly recommend you check that one out. Ramsey Lewis from 1966, before that with Wade in the Water, another killer album, kind of like a poppy jazz kind of thing. Os Mutantes before that, the Paragons with their original version of The Tide is High.

That off with a 1964 ska tune from Justin Hines and the Dominoes. Kind of bouncing around, playing a lot of different things. I hope you're digging this as much as I am. Up next, I've got a track I've wanted to play since I got this gig. It's a Brazilian post-punk tune. Very cool. And then, yeah, I'll just have some more randomness for y'all after this. So yeah, this group that I'm going to do next, it's Akira S. and Osgoratos K. Aram, I believe is how that's pronounced. This is the Brazilian post-punk group. And then I'm going to do one from Fred Ventura, which comes from a comp of unreleased Italian kind of minimal wave, new wave, stuff like that. So anyway, let's jump over to Brazil and check this track out.

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2: 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That last little batch of songs there, that last one I played was by a really cool post-punk band out of the UK called Isolation Ward. I think that record's from about 1984 or something like that. It's called Lamina Christus. Super cool. I enjoy that one a lot. Before that, we had Stereo. They're one of my favorite French synth groups. You know, didn't play a lot of synth stuff yesterday, so I'm kind of trying to make up for that today, I think, a little bit. So Stereo, great group. Before that was Say with a tune called Care. Love that one. It's just epic. The appreciated synths and then her voice, phenomenal. Rational Youth, before that, Lebanon Hanover. They played in Salt Lake City a little while ago. I think I kind of have to say it, I was a little bored with their performance. I thought Traitors just absolutely blew them off the stage. Still super stoked I got to see them, though. Dopamoon, before that, Fred Ventura, and then started off that little set with a post-punk band out of Brazil called Akira S. As Garotos K. Aram, and I am assuming I slaughtered that. I do not speak Portuguese. So anyway, playing a wide variety of music today, kind of bouncing all over the map. The other day I played some Japanese shoegaze bands, and for some reason I'm just in the mood to hear that stuff again right now. So I'm going to play a few of those tracks, and I'll be back and with something else. But yeah, I just... the mood just hit me to listen to this stuff, so here we go. This is a band called Uragi.

All right, for some reason that really drony guitar work is scratching an itch for me this morning. This is The Breakfast Club. I'm your host, Tall J. You're listening to KUAA 99.9 FM in Salt Lake City, streaming around the world at KUAAFM.org. That's a band called Default out of Japan, from an EP they did called California Nebula. Before that, we had Dear Eloise with a tune called Control, Kinoko Taikoku before that with Paranoid Parade, and Yuragi with I Want You By My Side. I played some of those tracks on the show the other day. I'm just digging that. So anyway, you know, sometimes you're listening to a song and it keys a memory and then suddenly you want to hear another song. That happened to me during that last track, in the song that came up that's like, oh, I really want to listen to this now. Stylistically, it's quite different, so I'm not quite sure how this is the song that got triggered. But this is from a group that was a big deal to me in the late 90s. They kind of had a hit. They were on MTV a little bit. 1997. The hit off their album is nothing like the rest of the album, though, right? Like, anyway, when I heard the rest of the record, I was like, holy smokes. And liked them a lot. It's a band called the Space Monkeys out of Manchester. There seemed to be a feeling for a while that they would be the new big band out of there, but you know, shortly afterwards, Oasis happened, and so everybody who wasn't Oasis kind of got left in the dust. But anyway, this is a really fun track. This might have been my favorite album of '97 when this came out. But like I said, you know, they had a hit that was on MTV, got a lot of radio play and stuff like that. When I would listen to the album, I would skip that track because it was by far the most obnoxious thing they did. Anyway, curious to know what you think of this one. This is a song called Blowing Down the Stylus, Space Monkeys, from their album The Daddy of Them All.

Right, that was Almost Prayed by the Weather Prophets. That's a super catchy, jangly piece of joy. I love that one. Before that, we had a track from Adamo and Shocking Blue right before that one. I'm almost out of here, but fear not. We've got a lot of good stuff coming up for the rest of the day. This is The Breakfast Club. I'm your host, Tall J, KUAA 99.9 FM. Let's see, this afternoon we'll have Heavy Rotation with DJ Frosty, Mixtape Matinee with Lavana, Second Wind with John and Justin, and then for you Night Owls, Adam will be back with another edition of Into the Infinity Machine. Those are some great shows. Stick around. I've got a few more tracks I'm going to play for you all here, and as always, thanks for hanging out. Thanks for letting me play these songs. I love sharing this stuff. I will talk to you tomorrow.

0: right, that's the Stone Roses with Fool's Gold. That wraps up this Thursday edition of the Breakfast Club. You're listening to KUAA 99.9 FM, Salt Lake City. I'm your host, Tall J. The show, of course, is streaming online at KUAAFM.org. Thank you so much for being here with me today. I hope my enthusiasm for the music is coming through. Can't wait to be back tomorrow. Talk to you soon.
1: 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Today, Thursday, May 7th, Ladies First Thursday with MC Coco at the Green Room, Forest Ray, The Melons, Billy and the Dreamboats, and Modern Speed at the International, King Tuff and Gabriel Bernini at the Urban Lounge. 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

Kicks, the pride of Hagerstown, Maryland, Cold Shower from the 1985 album Midnight Dynamite. That is Midnight, N-I-T-E, so you know they mean business. Before that, Lunachicks, Throwing It Away from Pretty Ugly, 97, Sepultura, Dead Embryonic Cells from the 1991 album Arise, Sons of Freedom. I'm shocked the Spinatron recognized that one. Mona Lisa from the self-titled 1988 album. Dead Kennedys, Chemical Warfare from Fresh Fruit for Rotting Vegetables, 1980. Started the whole thing off with something brand new from Parker Barrow, Blinded. That could be her name, could be the name of the band, I don't know. Above my pay grade. This is Heavy Rotation with me, DJ Frosty, here until 4 p.m., at which time Mixtape Matinee. Oh, man. Oof. All right, let's try that again. Mixtape Matinee with Lavana. Coming in at 4. Coming in at 7. Second Wind with John and Justin. At 10. Into the Infinity Machine / Styrofoam Thursday with Vincent McVincent filling in for Adam. Styrofoam Tuesday is a fine show. There's no reason to think this will be anything else. It's okay. None of the other DJs are listening. We can say anything we want about them. The cavalcade of 2026 releases continues. With this one, this is the Lords of Altamont. I got your number.

came out in 1978. That makes this month, came out in May 1978. So it is the 48th anniversary of that album. Again, I wouldn't know, I was born yet. Prior to that, Mother Love Bone through Fade Away. 38 Coffin with 666 Route or Root. The Faction, Skate and Destroy from 1983. Rhino Bucket, the next best thing to AC/DC. Beat to Death Like a Dog, aww, from 92. Grocery Bag with Lies from last year. And start the whole thing off with New Lords of Altamont, I Got Your Number, from the Forever Loaded album. The streaming numbers are look promising again. Not that I really trust them. At one point I was thinking, could this possibly go into negative numbers? Like people taking their radios in the backyard and just setting it afire and burying it 6 feet deep? I don't know. Anyway, I'll just assume you were always here all along. Heavy Rotation is here until 4. That means we're in the home stretch here. Lavana comes in with Mixtape Matinee. Then John and Justin at 7 with Second Wind. And closing out the night with Styrofoam Thursday. Filling in for Into the Infinity Machine. Start the whole thing over again tomorrow with The Breakfast Club. Tall J. All right. What do we got? What do we got in the hopper? I know what I'm doing. All right, this is, who is this? That is not right. That is right. The Violent Hour, KUAA.

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1: 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What would you do? Tell me, be realistic. This is America. This is not Australia. This is not Europe. This is not where a country overthrows a bunch of people, takes away their weapons so that the people cannot argue any issues. Did King David have swords? Did Jesus tell the apostles to carry a sword with you?

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All right. Hello, Salt Lake City. I am Levana. And this show is called the Mixtape Matinee. You're tuning in to 99.9 FM, KUAA, Radio Cultural Multilingüe from Salt Lake City, broadcasting live to the world online. There are two llamas looking at me. Well, they're on the computer, on our big computer, and so I thought, why not play some ambient sounds to begin the show? So, here we go.

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2: All right, welcome back. That last track was Chicha Libre, that Red and Yellow album, Sonido Amazónico. And that track was called Popcorn Andino, total banger. The whole album is excellent. All of them are. And it's a perfect transition into today's theme. First of all, I'd like to say thank you so much to you, listener, for supporting us during our radiothon. We did so good, and we really do appreciate it. I loved reading all your messages. It was really great. So thank you so much, de corazón. Today I was feeling like cumbia. And now you may think that you know cumbia, but I barely know cumbia. And I've been listening to it my whole life. Cumbia, let me tell you a little bit. You've heard it. It's kind of popular right now. Cumbia in my mind is punk. But cumbia is not just one thing. And although it originally left Colombia, it originated the rhythm there, and we'll talk a little bit more about how that happened. And so it has like moved throughout all Latin America and the world. And in Argentina, for example, you have cumbia that emerged from the villa. So we have cumbia villera, which is a little bit more gritty and full of, you know, guitars and social commentary. In Peru, like you just heard, is more Amazonian, psychedelic, surf rock type vibes. In Mexico, it got slowed down, the tempo, and it's more of a deep, bass, heavy cumbia. There's classics, there are new, there is a mix, there is, you know, all sorts of cumbia. So if you know a lot about cumbia today, you might hear something you like or hear something new. And I'm going to start it off just slowly with Nicola Cruz, which is more experimental cumbia. Later on, just a little bit of everything. See what you think. Yeah, let's get to it. Don't want to talk too much. Okay, here you go. Let's

All right. That last track was by Flor Lingera. 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Before that, we had David Byrne and Natalia Lafourcade. They got together and just put out a song called ¿Cuál es la razón? Cumbia Queers before that. Puesta. Really fun band from Argentina. Feli Colina with Les Infernales. And Nicola Cruz with a song that I am pretty sure was not cumbia. Although we are playing cumbia today. Cansada con Castello Branco. Up next, let's do Que Viva la Vida y Que Muera la Muerte. I hope you're enjoying your afternoon, the sun. Hope you're drinking enough water. It's hot out there, so more cumbia.

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2: Hey, you're tuning in to the Mixtape Matinee. This is KUAA. And I am Levana, your host. Today I'm playing some cumbia from all over the place, really. Let's see, in the last set, we had La Sonora Mazurén, Linda Yolita, as well as La Parca, a double feature. Los Diablos Rojos before that, as well as Dama Gratis, Rolando Bruno, and Rompe Rayo. Let's see. There's more cumbia for sure coming up next. Cumbia is interesting because it's kind of like telling the story of the mestizaje, right? The fusion between African and indigenous and Spanish cultures in the American continent. And it's that blending of those worlds, that's where cumbia emerges, right? Cumbia does come from the Caribbean, Colombian Caribbean, in Colombia, of course. And it just spread all over the place. You have gaitas that were added to it, guitarras, drums, all different types of instruments. And and it sounds very different in every single country that it's in, right? In that last little bit, we had some Argentinian cumbia, I believe, and where's Rompe Rayo from? It's from the from Bogota, and I actually dig Rompe Rayo, and I'll be playing some more of it later today. I do have some more. I have so much music today, so I want to get to it. I hope you're enjoying it while you're doing your activities today. Let's do some Chucusteri, and thanks for tuning in. It's 5 p.m. in Salt Lake City. Hope you're good.

si no estás jugando a perderme, enséñame, porque estás

Welcome back. ¿Qué tal, Salt Lake City? You're tuning in here to the Mixtape Matinee. Today we're doing a little cumbia exploration. That last track, I believe it was by Karen y Los Remedios. They're from Mexico City and Guanajuato, I believe. For that, I also played, let's see, Los Peyotes, also played Nemegata, Los Pirañas, Sonido Gallo Negro, Son Rompe Pera with a real fun song called Cumbia is the New Punk. In that last set, also Barrio Calavera and began it with Frente Cumbiero. If you're curious about a song or track, you can go to kuaafm.org y ahí tenemos toda nuestra lista de música que se ha tocado en el último ratito. Bueno, aquí a continuación un poco más de cumbia. I thought while I was making this playlist maybe it's too much cumbia, and then I was like, nah, I'm gonna go for it. This is not traditional cumbia. They're not really the classics that you will normally listen to. Like if you have some cultural cumbia background, I would say most of them are not in that most popular list. It's a little bit more alternative cumbia. But I hope you're enjoying it. I had fun putting this playlist together, so I hope you enjoy it as well. Let's see. Perro Rabioso up next. And if you just tuned in, this is KUAA 99.9 FM. Bueno, aquí va. Wepa.

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The last track was by Me Too, Solitario. Before that, Los Gaiteros de San Jacinto, also played from Romperrayo, which I love. Los Spliffs in that last set as well. And a really fun cover or adaptation or what you might call it, of Thriller by La Mecánica Popular. Today we're doing an exploration of cumbia, a little bit more alternative cumbia, if I may. And I do have several tracks here coming up later. Also some French cumbia. If we get to it, I hope we do. I'm really psyched about the set. I think it sounds real nice and it's super fun to dance to as well. I hope you're doing good wherever you are. Yeah, it's sunny outside. Really great day. Approaching Mother's Day this weekend.